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Hope you're enjoying the show. This is Friday Focused, and we are kindly sponsored by Solly's Golden Bay Dolomite. Thank you, Solly's. If anyone would like to get a bit of Dolomite, great organic fertiliser for their soil, give them a call, 525-9843. Solly's also shifts some stuff for you. They've got trucks, got diggers, all sorts of cool things like that. Anyway, on with the show. You might have noticed the usual sort of proggy stuff. Anything can happen. Here's Paddy Smith with Bob Dylan's song.

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0: professors can give a little bit of leniency. If you have a exam that's like 60% grade, 70% grade, and then you miss it because you're sick, what do you do?
1: So, yeah, I have a chronic illness. So I was very aware of what the support was at Targo Uni. So they have disability support. So if you're struggling throughout the semester, you can engage that service and they can actually give you notes if you miss a class. Generally, if a lecturer didn't provide recordings afterwards, because not all lecturers do, it's their choice, you could request the lecturers if you, sorry, the lecture recordings. So if you needed to catch up, they would be sent to you, or you'd get the notes from the buddy system. And if you were the person who could take the notes, you'd get paid to provide buddy notes as well, which was great. So that's support throughout the semester. Yeah. I had an exam where I was so unwell, ended up in hospital, couldn't sit it, and I was panicking. It was worth like, I think 62%.
0: Yeah.
1: I was like, oh, what am I going to do? But it's actually really helpful. As long as you've got a doctor's note, they give you a resit. You might have to negotiate whether that's you have to resit it at the end of the next semester or you can do it at the time. For me, they gave me 2 weeks to do it, which was great. And then I just sat in my own little room and had a supervisor with me if I needed more time to take medication or breaks or anything like that. So
0: yeah, that's really cool.
1: I found Otago a really supportive environment because things happen. Yeah. People get sick, particularly if they're stressed. So, yeah, I found there was no issues with that at all. Everyone was really understanding.
0: Yeah. With law, was there a big mental health issue amongst the law students with the kind of load of work they were given?
1: I think so. Particularly first year, it was quite sad to see like the competitive nature of it.
0: Yeah.
1: And as soon as you sort of get to second year, you're all in the same like cohort and you're in this much more supportive environment. And I did a lot of law competitions, and even then, like, you know, we were good friends with the other negotiation comps. It was our friends that we were up against. But I found first year was quite competitive, which puts like a lot of pressure on, and I think it's a bit of a status symbol to feel like you have to be top of the class and doing this. And there's definitely people that might, you know, put their hand up more in a lecture that feels like a little bit performative, I guess, and that put, oh, I didn't know that, I must be terrible, but that's not the case at all. I felt like I used to bomb at exams, particularly in second year, because I was just so stressed at the time. And yeah, I think there's definitely times that I just had to engage the Otago Uni Mental Health Services just due to the load of me doing 5 papers, particularly in lockdown, because I was third year doing 5 papers and torts and juris together, which are full heavy papers, and you do your third year at Otago, and it was a struggle.
0: Yeah.
1: I felt like I just had to let one paper, an arts paper, just drop, and that was my paper that I just knew I wasn't going to do as good and as the other ones in order to get across the line.
0: Yeah.
1: But yeah, it's really tough.
0: Yeah, absolutely. You've worked across civil litigation, employment and criminal law. How different is your approach to each area?
1: Oh, that's such a good question. I mean, like, they're all so different, but I feel like if I'm looking at my day, and sometimes that it can change, it'll be my priority sits sort of where the work is due. If I know there's like a bankruptcy filing or something that's due pretty ASAP for a client, I tend to approach it methodically. Okay, what needs to be drafted and then what needs to be reviewed? I think it's really helpful having partner support when I'm working across the areas. A lot of my work sits with one partner at RMF, but all the partners are available if that partner's away at that time. Employment law is really interesting. It's very, I think sometimes it favours the employer, sometimes it favours the employer, depends on the issue. In my old work, because we kind of catered to, I suppose the employment industry, it was a lot of employers, so 70% of our clients were employers. Now it sits the other way, like a lot of my employment work, most of it is employee clients, which, you know, sits with money struggles of can they afford to take a claim against their employer, even if they have been wronged. So it's balancing sort of costs involved, particularly with civil litigation as well. I find it really hard. We think a client might have a really strong claim and it's worth taking. We'd be really excited to take it to court and all the way through, but the cost of it to get to court is really difficult. So it's managing sort of client expectations across all of that. With criminal, I enjoy that a lot more because it's legal aid work. So we tend to, the money owed isn't to us, it's to legal aid services.
0: Yeah.
1: So we still get to do the work, which I find is really, it's much more rewarding because you get sort of instant results, I suppose, than having to sort of convince someone that it is worth taking on. We appreciate this is a huge cost. You don't want to be paying lawyers.
0: Yeah.
1: But yeah, I guess it's so different each day. Like I'll come to work and one of the partners might be like, please assist me in researching for this. And then I'm doing employment research on the side, maybe a personal grievance letter is due at this point. So yeah, it's it's a good skill to have, to learn, is to prioritise and how best works for you, having a diary, having a really clear calendar of everything that's due, follow-up dates as well, but yeah.
0: Yeah. With your calendar, how do you

0: keep organized as a lawyer?
1: As I said, visual learner, so I love a color code. So I'll usually color code me for like court. So as a duty solicitor, I go one full list day a week. So generally that's like a Tuesday or a Friday. So that puts me out usually from 9 till 12. So make sure that out of office is on. But yeah, I guess I color code it with appointments that are in, deadline dates for when submissions are due or when we're supposed to be having a response back. And then anything like blue is my court stuff, whether that's an appearance, a one-off appearance, it's going to be 15 minutes, a full duty day, or sometimes you'll have like a full hearing that might be like 3 hours. And Tenancy Tribunal in particular can like knock out a full day. But then we also have deadlines for submitting things and before they can go from submitting them remotely over email to having to file them in the court. So it's really important to sort of follow those. So my calendar is just a rainbow at this point, but it's helpful. I think it's good to have a little reminder saying, oh, you know, you're supposed to follow up on, you know, John Smith on this date, for instance. So I'll go and do that. Or, you know, Jane Doe needs to check her submissions, or I was expecting an affidavit response by then. And it just keeps me in track to say that, hey, look, this is actually due on this day. And it's a huge important skill to learn in any law job, really.
0: Yeah. I walked into the court a while ago for my work. I'm an office junior at Piddenmore. And I walked in there to give something in a while ago. This was probably like beginning of this year, actually, so quite a while ago. But it's such a cool building. And I was thinking whether it would be possible to sit in on a hearing or something like that. Are civilians or just normal people able to kind of sit in and listen?
1: Yeah, I mean, generally, if it's on a list day, like it's open gallery, because lots of people, the defendants who come in, they have their family with them. And so you can sit there. If you want to take notes, that's sort of, you know, frowned upon, but you can get permission.
0: Yeah.
1: But yeah, just to soak it up, I used to do that quite a bit in law school. We just go down, as long as you turn your phone off and you sit there quietly, it's actually really interesting. I sat through them probably at least a couple of court days each week. And for profs, you have to do a certain amount of court observation hours, which was interesting because when I was doing mine, there was a case that needed to be like, there was name suppression. And so my notes that I had taken, I had to take it to the registrar after court and get it blacked out, everything that I wrote down, even that was for my assessment. So yeah, absolutely. Not everything's open to the public, but yeah, generally if you go down to the court day and you say, look, I'm just interested to see what's going on, there's court liaisons that help all the defendant clients that come in, and they can just tell you that you can just sit sort of at the back of the courtroom and sit and observe. I'd totally recommend it.
0: Yeah. And on social media, I've been noticing a bit of a trend with the whole law industry and social media. And sometimes on my social media feed, law comes up, and 90% of the time it's in the US, and it's kind of in US legal ideas and that kind of thing, or their legal system. And I've been hearing about the universities in the US and how they cold call. Is that a thing in New Zealand?
1: I mean, like cold call for getting clients in, or
0: asking for answers. So like if a professor asks a question, they can point at someone in the room.
1: Oh, at uni?
0: Yeah.
1: Yeah, absolutely. Oh. We had a lecturer who loved doing it, and it was like daunting because he, even if he knew your name, he would point out what you're wearing, and it was always just, oh, stripy t-shirt on that row, answer this question. It was terrifying. It was always the public law lecturers for some reason. And then I had a class that was with a different lecturer but in public law as well, where we were assigned to answer questions all throughout the lesson, and it felt like a cold call, but you were given a heads up the week before that you were on next week.
0: Yeah.
1: But yeah, that does happen. Not every lecturer, some of them are just love them a bit dry, so yeah, there's not a lot of engagement, but the ones that did was definitely the most interesting class, and it would make you do your readings for sure.
0: Yeah, absolutely. We were talking about your work across civil litigation, employment and criminal law. What area of law have you found the most interesting?
1: I think I still love employment at heart, but I think criminal's kind of stolen my interest away. It's what I love doing. See, I'm not sure if you've spoken to anyone doing duty solicitor before. I know Fleur at Pittenmore, who got interviewed, she is on a duty roster as well. I absolutely love it. It's my favourite thing to do. I especially like how you can see there might be like 120 people to see on one day, usually 3 to 4 duty solicitors. So you'll end up seeing like 10 to 15 people depending on what their situation is, whether it's just putting the court date off to another date or you're actually making submissions for them. I've had one recently where it took the whole day to go back and forth to their parents to get bail conditions sorted to make sure that they weren't put in an unsafe situation as a result of what was pretty much a mental health breakdown for them. I find it hard not to put on a social worker hat in that situation, particularly with

0: criminal, you sometimes want to help more than you can actually offer. But yeah, the great thing about duty is that you get a lot of experience very quickly and across a range of different charges in the criminal law sector. And then you also, it's building confidence standing up in front of a judge with only 15 to 20 minutes with that client and advocating for them. I find that really rewarding, but also really fun. And it's nerve-wracking at times, particularly depending on the judge that you have and how they might react. But there's usually a bit of leeway for mistakes because you've only seen them for 15 minutes. Mistakes isn't, you know, maybe you've addressed the judge wrong, or this community magistrate addresses your worship. I've had a couple of times where I've gone, Your Honour, which is not the right term. You like, you sit there in embarrassment, but it's actually not the end of the world. And I think with duty solicitors, there is a lot of leeway for that. And that's why I'm really enjoying learning in that space, because there is time to sort of breathe and ask your more experienced duty lawyer colleagues for assistance as well. So I think criminal's definitely where I'm enjoying the most of my work.
1: Yeah, that's really good. And as a final question, do you have any favourite legal TV shows?
0: Oh, I was thinking about this actually, and I feel like everyone will say Suits, but I don't know, I loved Lincoln Lawyer. That was really good, quite dark though. And then I don't know if it counts, but I love sort of crime shows that have legal input, but Bones is so good. It's more about forensic anthropology and murder, but they have quite a lot of trials in that as well. Again, US law, because that's probably where the most interesting shows come from. But yeah, I totally recommend Bones.
1: Yeah, that's good. What character from a law TV show do you most resonate with?
0: Oh, I don't. Everyone would love to say Donna from Suits, right? Because she's amazing.
1: I've had a few people say that before.
0: Like she's an absolute icon. I wish I was her. I wish I had Mike's like photographic memory of every single statute ever, but absolutely not. But I would love to say Donna. I like her attitude. I think she's got a lot of confidence, which I hope that I exude in my work. So I'll go with her.
1: Yeah, that's good. Yeah, awesome. Thank you for listening to Life of Law on Fresh FM. I've been speaking with Georgia O'Connor from RMF Law.

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Hear what the good old J.R.O. music Elvis say.

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0: and two. Oh, did I say evil? I meant to say quite lovely.
1: Here's a replay on Fresh FM. Some dates and times may no longer apply.

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1: Kia ora, kia ora, tēnā no rā tātou katoa. Here's another word, tangi. Tangi means cry. Now that's why Māori people call a funeral a tangi, tangi, cry. 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
0: It's cool to kōrero.

0: Mussolin is a proud sponsor of the Collingwood Area Schools Show Radio Club here on Fresh FM. The Mussolin hosts every Monday sing along around the piano with Craig Denham at 7 p.m. at the Mussolin in Onikaka. 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
5: 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As always said, you can come and visit me on the Dyslexic Detective. Always looking for people that are keen to get behind and provide a bit of patronage to the show. So again, if you're interested in doing that, just reach out to me at media.downunder@gmail.com. Today's news, a particular story, is just basically a bit of a news roundup. We're currently heading in the middle of August, and we're galloping. By the time you get this, will probably be the beginning of September. And we're galloping headlong into a new election period, and of course, there's all sorts of fun and games happening overseas, and there's all sorts of interesting things happening in the health sector as well. And these are just some of the things that caught my eye. On top of the list is we've got Sam's Creek permit is back on the market, which is pretty much straightforward. I'm just putting that one out there because, you know, my concern is that with the situation on Sam's Creek is we've turned around and found out that we beat the big bad gold guys and we all get it complacent and we, switch off. But the reality is what will actually

happen is that they will put it out there and then it'll get picked up, and then each time a new firm comes in, it costs, they learn a little bit more about how to beat the system, and of course for the rest of us trying to beat the system, it just costs us a little bit more. And you've seen the same, them do the same thing with basically the iron sands up in the North Island, where again they were told no, they can't do it, and they just kept on coming back and kept on coming back, because it's all basically about they have the money and they have deep pockets. August the 16th, on this day in 2015, the march, we all marched against the Trans-Pacific Partnership Agreement. And then we were standing up against those who want to erode the sovereignty of New Zealand, and the leaks revealed that the United States and large multinational pharmaceutical companies were actively pushing for changes that threaten the Pharma Government Drug Buying Agency. Of course, come along 2020, the Pfizer procurement contracts altered New Zealand's standard drug buying operations by bypassing the standard Pharmac system during the peak pandemic response, shifting the purchase power directly to the government ministries to guarantee immediate supplies. The Pfizer contract challenges New Zealand's transparency expectations under the Official Information Act. And it's quite interesting about this particular one, because when you kind of go and, you know, interrogate good old Google AI, you know, tell you, say, oh no, it all normalized. But the deeper you kind of question, so, well, you know, show us the paper, how did it normalize? And basically they can come out and say, oh, well, you know, we're back to normal policy. But if the contract is actually signed that says, well, this is now the policy, then that becomes a normal policy, which even good old AI told us is the case. And of course, speaking about AI and data centres, we've got the, on August the 16th, the Opportunity Party is pledging to introduce reforms to the rules that govern political lobbying and donations of elected. Our transparency ranking is falling and the Serious Fraud Office is warned of increased corruption, their leader said. Of course, it's kind of ironic because they're one of the biggest donors out there. And of course, again, it's all coming from offshore American tech firms. And actually, Helen Clark sort of was talking about the lead in the car crash interview she did, which I see they've now gone back and done another with a deputy leader. But it's still the same situation where they're applying that kind of animal farm situation where the mean justifies the end, where it's like, oh no, well, we're doing this because when we get in power, we're going to change it, which kind of reminds me of good old Winston Peters, I won't accept the baubles of office. And we could go and we'll go into that, but we'll move along. I mean, August the 17th, with just a little note sort of pointing out that Asian countries plan to put 14,000 troops into Australia and that they are currently flying F-16s above Darwin. And again, that when I say about Asian countries, they're talking about members of the Asian countries. So we're talking South Korea, Thailand, Singapore. But this also goes on top of a large contingency of Americans, which, so what we've ultimately seen is that Darwin is rapidly starting to become the front line of a new Cold War, which John Pilcher in his book, The Coming of War of China, did all forecast this way back in the mid-2010s. So, and this is again something I've been writing about, you know, for quite some time. And as we see more and more AI data centres that increasingly have a military link, and we see more and more things like Rocket Lab popping up, it becomes pretty increasingly clear that, you know, what John Pilcher was talking about seems to be right on the mark. In fact, it's quite interesting because we've got Josh Jacobson, who is a former member of the New Zealand SAS, fought in the Afghanistan war, and he's now been picked by the Green Party to be representing one of the candidates in the North Shore. Kind of interesting thing, situation, because I'd love to get this guy on the show, and I'd love to talk to him about Rocket Lab, Five Eyes, and AI data centres, and kind of like the special immigration kind of policies that we saw with people like Peter Thiel and so on. I'm not quite sure how I feel about this, because I've been saying for quite some time that the Greens have got a mana problem, that they keep putting up candidates that go off and do things like shoplift or sort of so suggest that map appropriate or inappropriate comments is a correct manner for MPs to perform. And then of course we've got other characters, you know, Green affiliates running down in Dunedin, running around, you know, getting themselves into all sorts of shenanigans. So in some ways it could be said that the Greens are kind of picking a candidate because they're kind of showing that, well, you know, they're responding to the whole issue about the Winston Peters, you know, he's always trying to make them out to be sort of this wimpy woke brigade. But I kind of question some sort of going, you know, do we actually, you know, it seems but really strange to me that we've got a Green Party that's now quite okay to actually have a member of the SAS, which is, you know, like, you know, they are at the sort of cutting edges of the military industrial complex. But again, I might even dig around there and see if we can actually get an interview set up, and we'll see if we can actually find out whether or not where Josh Jacobson stands on some of these issues. And I said, though, however, it does remind me a little bit of kind of this whole kind of situation of back in the days where we saw Gene Fitzsimmons and Rod Donaldson basically being replaced by a spin doctor for Bayer Monsanto, James Shaw, who, again, during the entire time that the Greens were in party, when the
Labour Party, continuing with the neoliberal policies, were continuing to deeper and deeper into the Five Eyes market, and again signing off or approving on national expenditure for defence. They basically didn't say a lot, and so, you know, I'm a bit critical and a bit sceptical, because it's easy to be an to say things when you're in opposition, which is again something the opportunity party is sort of, you know, playing that game.

right now, which is like, oh no, we think donations should be this way, but we're going to play this rule, which, you know, according to their argument is, well, you got to be in to win. We've got to be in the game to change the game. August 16th, this is one of my personal favourites one here. I don't know if you've been aware of it, but Bomber Bradbury has been having all sorts of problems because he said something nasty on his blog, and the Digital Harmful Act came in and said, oh no, you can do that. And we weren't allowed to say what he'd said or who he'd said it to. But it actually turned out in the end, Anne O'Brien quite likes attention, so she outed herself. And for those who don't know, Anne O'Brien, the woman who sort of, you know, who utilised the Digital Harm Act, which again, the Free Speech Union, which Anne O'Brien is part of, came out against this early onwards. And this was, again, something that had been used by, attempted by China to actually shut down Chinese journalists being critical of China from New Zealand. And so there's this, from the sort of Plonker of the Week award, that would go to me for Anne O'Brien, the person from the Council of Free Speech Union, getting very upset and trying to actually censor good old Bomber Bradbury's remarks. August the 7th also came out with the, while we're on the note of China, China just demonstrated a large drones demonstration showing how quickly warfare is moving from controlling individual aircraft to coordinated entire fleets as a single system. In March 26, China's public demonstrated its Atlas system, with one official saying one command vehicle can command up to 96 drones. And it goes on to there explain exactly how scary this thing. But basically, it can be translated as that if the United States has Google Dogs, China currently has robot wolf packs. So, in the whole issue of technology and the sort of Cold War, which I always find it very interesting about the situation when the way we comment about the Cold War or the new Cold War between situation in Russia and obviously, you know, US-based forces in the Ukraine, and we don't seem to understand how, you know, we always think about like there's only two players on the board, and we sort of see somehow during this process China disappears, but in actual fact, China's looking very carefully at the conflict in the Ukraine, and in some ways, you know, the longer that carries on, it's the only winner that comes out of it, regardless who actually is, you know, at the end of the day, declared the winner, and I don't think there is such a thing, but it probably will be China, because at the end of the day, they're having the good sense to actually not get themselves into wars and to replenish their resources, which we seem to be really, really failing miserably as we keep going along. Wherever the United States goes, we too will go as well. And on that note, just to kind of to give you an example, on August the 12th, Judith Collins was taken to the High Court in Wellington as Space Minister. She approved the Black Spy satellite launches from Maher Peninsula. She didn't ask about Israel being using them to target Gaza, and the government must answer her willful indifference in the court, which again is something you might remember I talked to you about with John Minto, the veteran activist, about the situation. And of course, there's, I want to say, Elliot Bree, she's also gone into this situation very well. So there's a lot of talk at the moment about leadership changes with Luxon, but, you know, she points out that this is actually a bit of a smoke and mirror, because it's actually distracting from the fact that we had ministers signing off on launches and indifferent to the fact that these were not actually having anything to do with our security interests, and they were pursuing a security interest that is actually quite genocidal. I actually make a point, whenever I see a rocket lab or anything kind of pointing out these technology firms popping up on my social media, and always people go, oh, isn't this great? Oh, wonderful. I always make a point to point out the fact of how much defense dollars are going into this. And it's basically, it's blood money, and it is completely basically insulting our nuclear-free legacy, which in fact, the government has currently been warned twice prior to these launches that actually this is what my Rocket Lab may actually be doing. It may actually be breaching our own legislation, and this is going to be tested out in court. And we'll carry on with that point, that particular point as well later on. But we carried on more recently. We're seeing is that more and more evidence, August 16th, more and more evidence is coming up that long COVID is attacking the organs and the brains and causing early aging. This is, of course, occurring while people are still arguing over its origins, whether it's natural or bioweapons. Next week's show, which is the 18th of August today, so you'll probably get in it somewhere in the middle of September, I'm going to be doing a little bit of a deep dive, and I'm going to be going into people like Anthony Fauci, and I'm going to show you what actually happened at Wuhan and which scientists involved and which scientists have been working very hard to try and convince you that the origins of COVID is natural, and you know, I'll link them to these different organizations that have been receiving military funding. And more importantly, I'm going to take those companies back to an interview I did with Professor Francis Boyle of Harvard University, which I did in 2015, where we were looking at events that were taking place in with Ebola in Africa, and how we were kind of sort of saying, well, look, you know, some of these sort of explanations are not adding up. And we now see
20 or 6 years later, we find that actually a lot of those excuses don't actually match up, and the people involved are the same people. So we'll go into a bit of a deep dive there about looking at the origins of saying, well, actually, you know, what actually is going on. We'll be

looking at things such as the Sunshine Project, which has pointed out that in the 1990s, there were nearly only 1,300 of these laboratories operating around the world. So it was really just a matter of time before an accident did occur. And this is basically what is starting to actually look like when we start to see the impacts of long COVID. It could be argued that this could be a consequence of that. And I'm not saying is, because I am not a scientist. I am a journalist, but I have been saying, pointing the fingers at the particular people and saying, hey, we need to watch these guys before 2020. And then after 2020, we find that these people actually have been subject, you know, there is no doubt about the fact that their credibility has been seriously eroded. So we'll be looking at some of these aspects. And of course, sticking on the good old wonderful, wonderful world of AI, on August 11th, the UK Safety Evaluation found that artificial intelligence agents using frontier models from OpenAI and Anthropics undertook unsanctioned actions on the open internet while trying to complete a cyber challenge exposing a growing problem of control. Surprise, surprise, surprise. August the 10th, Rocket Lab just landed a $397 million contract from the US Space Force to develop, launch and operate flat satellites for their SBAMTI programs, which it tells you this in the New Zealand media, but it doesn't actually tell you what an SBAMTI program actually is, which stands for Space-Based Airborne Moving Target Indicators. So it's a targeting system. They're not just taking pretty photos. They're actually setting things up to be blown out of the sky. And this is managed by the U.S. Space Force Initiative under control of Space Systems Command, which we are rapidly being linked into via Five Eyes. And, of course, this is a replication of how during the Ardern administration, the Public Advisory Committee on the Disarmament and Arms Control, which is an official body established under the 1987 New Zealand Nuclear Free Zones Act to advise. Prime Minister issued two separate warnings to the Prime Minister, governments expressing concerns that Rocket Lab's launch for the United States military could inadvertently breach domestic anti-nuclear laws. Again, I had quite a bit of fun interrogating the old AI system because it was trying to make out like it wasn't breaching any nuclear laws, until I pointed out, I said, well, wait a minute, isn't this what happened under the Ardern system? And then the AI chairman said, oh, I'm sorry, I have been hallucinating. I think that's quite cute, actually. August the 10th, Naomi Klein's interview is, this is a very good one. If you want to go and look this one actually up, there's Naomi Klein, very wonderful author and writer, who interviews David Adler about the terrifying story about how tech oligarchs are now trying to create their own startup city-states, or basically buy, you know, islands and make them their own lands, including Latin America, including people like Peter Thiel. Peter Thiel, just to remind you, is the tech oligarch who basically got instant immigration to New Zealand, just like Larry Page did. And he was living in Queenstown along lines with guys like Brian Grant Mill, who's also one of the huge donors to the Opportunities Party, as well as National and ACT, along with Kim.com, all part of this little community that lives in Queenstown that is busily spending, you know, literally, I think it's up to only we're up to like, if we include the mining industry, there's nearly $2 million that are going to ACT National New Zealand First from these techno bros. And so, you know, when you talk about what's happening in Honduras, you know, you could actually look at New Zealand and say, you know, we're actually, you know, we're becoming subject to the same situation. We're just becoming, I actually remember in the early days, in the early 1990s, one of the wish lists of the Google original peak crowd was that they joked, they used to say they wanted to buy New Zealand. If you go looking for that now on Google, you can't find it. But I do remember that was one of the things back in the days when they said do no evil. We get to August the 10th, Ministry of Defence, and this is of course quite another cute little one. Ministry of Defence of the UK had to remove all internet connectivity from cameras fitted to the Royal Navy drone boats after discovering that their data was actually being sent to China. In fact, New Zealand also uses drones with chips made in China. So again, in the United States, all these chips, these drones have been basically decommissioned because of the fact that they can be taken over. But in New Zealand, we're actually still using that technology. So we're spending billions and billions of dollars on worrying about this big Chinese threat, which is really ironic because the money we're spending on is technology which is actually made in China. And I could say something about the whole issue about us mining gold and how that actually benefits China, but we'll say that for another day. This is another one which goes into the whole issue of the long COVID situation. So according to the latest New Zealand Health Survey, 4.3% of adults reported living long COVID, which represents roughly 185,000 people. It doesn't report how many of these people were vaccinated. It doesn't report how many of them are unvaccinated. But what it does indicate is that there is a documented spike in neurological disorders, which now basically means that neurological disorders are now the fifth leading cause of health loss in New Zealand since 2020.
The data is from the Global Health Burden Assessments of the Ministry of Health reveals that this just sharp upwards trend is driving primarily by post-viral conditions. Doesn't say which particular viral, but I think we can leave that to your imagination. It says an aging population and widening ethnic disparities in vascular and brain-related injuries.

injuries. I'll get into this sort of like breakdown of the statistics here, but it's also kind of an interesting point to note that these, the way that the start has been collected changes quite radically. Prior 2020, each of those things would be categorized and saying, well, actually this much is produced because of that, that much is produced because of that, that much is produced because of that. What they've done now is they've taken three different causes and they've lumped them all to earn them together. So you are not actually able to see specifically what one factor is contributing to another. And I think that's kind of interesting because it wasn't done that way before.

And then he's able to open his eyes completely, and everybody cheers. The tenants cheer, the tailors cheer. We're now out on the stoop. We're out in the sun. We're on the stoop, and neighbors are watching, and passerbys are watching. It's a whole operation. But the lead tailor gets all that gunk out of Eddie's eyes. Crystal is nowhere to be seen. I think the wife is back in the apartment. She's gone back to bed. She's had it. She can't even stand up any further. Now, even though I had nothing to do with it other than calling for help and trying to find someone who could assist, Eddie decides I was his savior. Eddie decides that I saved his life. I saved his eyes. And he kind of takes me under his wing. I become his little confidant. Anytime a tenant moves out and they leave cool things, he would let me know so that I could pick through them first before they went into the rubbish bin or to the Salvation Army. And every once in a while, I would help him with little odd jobs around the building. And one hot summer night, we're all hanging out on the stoop because nobody has air conditioning. I don't even know if we could afford fans back then. And there was a couple of tailors that were there. It was the end of the shift. They were having a beer. And we were all just hanging out. Summertime, New York City, hanging on the stoop. Didn't seem like anything out of the ordinary. And this lovely older Chinese man comes home. It's about 7:30, 8 in the evening. Says hi to us all. I'd only seen him a couple of times. He was always very nice, very well-dressed, very quiet, and kept to himself. He says hi to everyone. He shoots the breeze for a little bit. And then he goes inside. And Eddie proceeds to tell us that he's a famous chef. And so we're fascinated. Turns out that he had been a chef for two different presidents. And that he was no longer a chef for presidents, but he worked for a really wealthy family somewhere in Manhattan as their private chef. Eddie told us that he was a widow and that he had adult children that hardly ever visited. And that he also had taken a male lover later in his life. And that lover had just passed away. So he really kept to himself. Anyway, like I said, he came home that night. He chatted with us for a few minutes. We talked about the weather. We talked about the 4th of July coming up. And if anybody had plans, he offered all of us a mint or a piece of chewing gum. And then he went inside. Now, because it's the 4th of July weekend, things are really slow. And all the rich people leave town and go to the Hamptons and Fire Island and wherever rich people go when it's the high summer holidays. The tailor shop is still open. It's only open for half a day. And they come out because we're all sitting on the stoop. And they come out and once again ask me if I've seen Eddie. Now, I don't know why I'm Eddie's tracker, but everybody always seems to ask me where he is instead of knocking on his door first. And they ask me if I know where Eddie is. And I say, no, I have no idea where Eddie is. And the guy says, well, we've got a leak. There's a leak coming from the ceiling. So if you see Eddie, please tell him that we really need him to fix the leak before we close up for the weekend. Just then, Eddie makes an appearance, and they tell him, because why tell me? I really don't have anything to do with Eddie or the building. I'm just a tenant like them. They proceed to show him the leak in the ceiling. I'm nosy, so I come and look as well, and there's definitely water coming from the ceiling. It's like brown. And he goes to the tenant upstairs to see if maybe something is leaking in that apartment. And it turns out that it's that older Asian guy's apartment. And Eddie is knocking the door and knocking the door, and there's no answer. And then he finally gives up and he leaves. I don't know if he goes to take a nap. I don't know if he goes to get a Subway sandwich. I don't know where he goes. The tailors, thinking that Eddie is sorting it and is on top of it, they close up shop and they leave for the weekend. It's going to be a 3-day weekend, so they won't be coming back until, I guess, Tuesday. I don't really think anything of it, and I go about my holiday weekend plans with my friends. The next day, even though the tailor shop is closed, the guy who owns the tailor shop, I guess, decides to come back and check on his ceiling. I'm sure he wants to see if the leak has been solved and if there's any more damage. And the entire ceiling had collapsed. And underneath it are all these clothes and fabrics and bolts of fabric and tons of pieces of clothing that are in various process of being tailored and repaired and mended. And they were all destroyed. The owner of the tailor shop is screaming for Eddie. He bursts out the back door. He's pounding on Eddie's door. Eddie comes out, cigarette in his mouth, cigarette behind the ear, completely grumbly and mumbly and confused as always. And the

Taylor is screaming at him in Spanish and telling him that the entire ceiling has collapsed and he needs to go to the upstairs apartment immediately and see where the leak is coming from and put a stop to it right now. Eddie grabs a couple of tools that are on the table right next to the door, and then he goes running upstairs, and I go running upstairs behind him because, of course, I'm Eddie's assistant and apprentice, and I'm really nosy, and I want to know what's going on. And the tailor shop owner is also right behind me. Now, the building is built like the letter H, and the way this older gentleman's apartment was, it had this weird little shaft outside of his windows. So if we lifted up the hallway window, we could climb out onto the shaft. It had a lot of trash in it, but you could still walk on the trash. And you could climb out onto the shaft way. It was solid, and we could look inside of his windows. But before we climb out there, we are pounding. We're pounding on the door. We're pounding. All three of us are pounding. Another Asian gentleman comes out. He's screaming in Chinese just in case the older guy couldn't hear what we were saying. So there's now four of us pounding and yelling, and there's nobody answering the door. We can hear the TV on inside, so there's clearly some signs of life. And then Eddie realizes that we're going to have to climb into the shaft way and walk along the side of the apartment to see if we can look into his windows. Maybe he's fallen. Maybe he's had a stroke. We're not sure. So he opens that shaft way window, climbs one leg over and then the other, looks back at us as if he's getting ready to fly off to Mars. And I kind of nod as if to say, okay, no problem, I'll follow you in there. And Eddie climbs out onto that shaft way, and I see him peer into the first window, and he says, oh, TV's on, he must be in the kitchen. And he continues, and then I climb into the shaft way, and I put my face up to the window, and the TV is on, and there was signs of life. The lights are on. And then we get to the next window, and you could see that he had been cooking. There was still a pot on the stove. The refrigerator door is open. The lights are on. A radio was playing. Definitely signs of life. I don't know. Maybe he just ran to the store to get something. Maybe he was in the middle of cooking and had forgotten one or two ingredients. After all, he was a chef. But then Eddie gets to the third window. And I'm pretty sure that's the bathroom, because most of the apartments are laid out the same way. And Eddie screams, there he is. He's laying on the floor. There he is. And without a moment's hesitation, he lifts up that bathroom window. And I guess because the air conditioning had been on inside and the apartment was ice cold, but outside was really, really hot. The hot air mixed with the cold air, I don't know, I'm not a scientist, made the body sits straight up. And it was that lovely older Asian man. And apparently that night that we had waved to him on the stoop and he had offered us chewing gum and mints and chit-chatted about the weather and the 4th of July, he went upstairs, started to prepare some food, brushed his teeth, and had a heart attack. And the water had been running for days. And when Eddie opened that window, it caused that gentleman's body to sit up straight. And he still had the toothbrush in his hand. He was in his underwear, and he just sat up straight with the toothbrush in his hand, up to his mouth, staring at us. Just staring at us. His eyes were open. But he was definitely deceased. And Eddie screamed like a girl. I hate to use gender. I hate to put anything in the context of screaming like a man or a woman or a girl or a boy, but he let out the most blood-curdling scream and couldn't climb past me or over me fast enough. And I thought to myself, Eddie, you have fought in Vietnam. You fought in Vietnam. Surely you have seen sights worse than this. And then I realized that he had no phone and there was no way to call the police or the ambulance or the guy's next of kin. In fact, Eddie was so freaked out, I didn't even know how to reach the next of kin. I did call the police right away and they were very, very angry. They were not very nice to me. And I do remember them coming in and ransacking this guy's apartment because we were standing outside waiting for his children to arrive. They didn't arrive right away, and by then, the apartment had pretty much been ransacked by the police. That's a whole other story. But I did talk to Eddie about it later.

And he did tell me that, yeah, he did serve in Vietnam. Yeah, he had seen some really, really scary, hard to deal with things. Obviously came back with PTSD, obviously came back with a drug problem because of what he'd seen in the war. But he had never been so scared in his life. And he apologized to me. And we discussed his manhood and we discussed strength and being scared and what that meant. And he literally admitted to me that he had never been so scared in his life, which made me question myself because I didn't scream, I didn't jump, I didn't flinch, I didn't even bat an eye. I'd rented the apartment because it was cheap and it was sunny and it made perfect sense and it was an up-and-coming neighborhood. But when I think of it now, I don't remember the view. I remember Eddie. I remember the cigarette in his mouth. I remember the body on the stoop when I went to look at the apartment that was still there 2 days later when I moved my things into the apartment. Now, I know he did his very best to manage a building that refused to be managed. And the building survived. We all survived. And for a while, against all available odds, Eddie remained the superintendent. And looking back, I mean, it's obvious he wasn't a very good superintendent. And by any reasonable measure, he was actually a complete disaster. But Eddie was our disaster. And you couldn't take that away from us. And for a time, that strange, broken building on the Lower East Side was home. People appeared, and then they disappeared. And occasionally, they left the water running. I guess you'd call it good location, bad plumbing, and unforgettable neighbors.

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4: 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Welcome to Retrospect 60s Garage Punk radio show and podcast. I say Garage Punk. We are deep into Psychedelic September. This is the second episode for this year where we explore proto-psych, obscure psych, global psych. It's all psych. And we're starting this week with a band called The Seventh Seal. 1968 45 released on Gamma Record. The Seventh Seal, formerly known as the English Muffins, out of Bridgewater, Virginia. Here we go. This is People Grow on You.

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If you're enjoying this episode, then please head over to Apple Podcasts and drop me a 5-star rating. That helps other 60s Garage Punk fans find Retro Spec too.

And that's our first set of Psych for this second episode of Psychedelic September. Starting off with the Seventh Seal out of Bridgewater, Virginia. They recorded a whole lot of material for an unreleased album in Winston-Salem in 1967, promptly broke up, reformed 1968 with just one of the original members remaining in the band. That album released as Reflections on Justice Recording Co. in 1999. The band itself just had the 145, the A-side. People Grow on You released on Gamma in 1968. Secondly, an A-side from a band called The Black Narcosis, released on a label called Rado in 1968 as well. Considered somewhat of a mystery band, but they're out of Michigan. One band member was Randy Howard Turnbull from Deckerville. He was in a high school band at Deckerville High School called the Rebel Rousers. Bit of a curious story. November 1966, Randy Turnbull apparently arrested at the scene of a fire southwest of Deckerville with several quart jars filled with gasoline and strips of cloth in the boot or trunk of his car. Anyway, most of the Rebel Rousers graduated in 1966. Many left for college. And it was a long story with plenty of twists and turns. But the end result was this 145 and the track we had called Kaom, K-A-E-O-M. Followed that up with a band called The Challengers. Very cool psychedelic instrumental. They're from Waukesha on the outskirts of Milwaukee. A track called Take a Ride on the Jefferson Airplane, 1967 7-inch, which I picked up from a comp called Buzz Buzz Buzz, The Kooka Records Story. The Challengers. Then finally in the set, the Carmel, we'd say caramel, but the Carmel covered Popcorn. A-side of their debut 45 from 1968, released on Vistone Records, cover of Susie Q. From this band I really don't know anything about, the Carmel covered Popcorn. Independent radio and podcasts thrive on listeners like you. If this show is your go-to for the weird and wonderful, you can shout me a coffee or a beer at buymeacoffee.com/Mr. Phil Grey. MrPhilGrey. Cheers, and thanks for the support. Well, we are in Psychedelic September, so let's carry on with some more obscure psych. This band, I think, more of a blues band. The name kind of gives it away. They're called the Haight Ashbury Blues Band. Just one track released, I believe. It's on the San Francisco International Pop Festival soundtrack, released in 1968. This is the Haight Ashbury Blues Band. The track is called Banana Sauce and Brain Soup.